Hello and welcome to another Tabletop Games Blog Saturday review. Snow muffled every footstep until the only sounds were distant birds and the steady crunch beneath our boots. The silence stretched in every direction, left to right, ahead and behind, as well as all the way up into the thermosphere. We were far away from anywhere. Yet we knew we were safe. As the darkness settled all around us, we could finally see it. The Borealis Arctic Expeditions by Darius Mindo from Lucky Duck Games, with art by Rodrigo Camilo, Alves de Almeida, Kevin Sidata, Ines Turchuska, and Ariadna Chudnieska. Despite my introduction, Borealis Arctic Expeditions isn't about marveling at the amazing colors created by the sun's electrically charged particles colliding with our atmosphere. Yes, the game's pastel color palette is lovely to behold, but your goal is to observe and photograph polar bears, harp seals, Atlantic puffins, snowy owls, and Arctic foxes. These are beautifully illustrated with plenty of character, which creates a very friendly atmosphere. Looking at it, you'd be forgiven for believing that Borealis Arctic Expeditions is a cozy game. Of course, being set in the harsh environment of the Arctic, it's no surprise that the game is a real challenge. Not only that, but it's also as expansive as the endless white of the northern polar region, taking up a lot of space as the game progresses. So be warned, you won't be able to play it in a small explorer tent. You need a whole research station if you want to fit all the components and cards comfortably on the table. Yet, unlike the unforgivingness of the sub-zero temperatures of the Arctic, learning the game is more like enjoying the warmth of Halley's Sixth Base. Turns aren't difficult. Play a card from your hand to one of the three available slots above your player board and move the correctly colored scientist meeples, one to the left, the other to the right. If a slot doesn't have the scientist required by a card, you can't play it. If you can also match the symbol on the card with that on the track below the slot, you move the tracker one space along. Then draw a card from the offer row or the top of the deck. I know, my explanation doesn't make much sense, but trust me, turns will make sense really quickly. What is going to take a while to figure out is how you get the most points. Because as we all know, points make for a good way of navigating an environment without any natural landmarks. Borealis Arctic Expeditions is a real point salad. You can score through shared objectives, endgame objectives, and standard endgame scoring. Sometimes they all seem to be in competition with each other, making it hard to see the best opportunities even for someone who has played the game multiple times, let alone when you're just learning it. My advice: only teach how a turn works and don't spend time on learning the scoring. The other thing that makes Borealis Arctic Expeditions a real brain burner is managing your scientists. While warmth is always welcome in ice and snow, planning more than two turns ahead will make you overheat. Your polar bear might need a pink and a green meeple in your middle exploration slot, but then you can't play your snowy owl there afterwards. On the other hand, by moving the green scientist to the right, you will have a green and pink meeple there, which allows you to play an Arctic fox. It gets all very exhausting very quickly. Luckily, you can rest in Borealis Arctic Expeditions. As you play your cards, some of your scientists will have been pushed to the far sides of your player board, waiting patiently in an igloo to be sent back out into the freezing ice. The more scientists there are, the more points you get. But you can't just put them where you want. They all need to huddle up together, probably for warmth, in one location. Again, you need to think about where to put them so you can play more cards. The game ends when someone has played their seventh card in one location. Yes, it's seven cards in one column. That's why Borealis Arctic Expeditions need so much space, even when you overlap the cards. Anyway, you finish the round so that everyone has the same number of turns. Of course, the end may come too soon for you, so you have to keep an eye on how many animals everyone has if you want to be prepared and don't get caught out. As I said, the game is a point salad.
other than the various ways of scoring during the game, you can get a lot of points at the end in a variety of ways. Your progress along your three expedition tracks, sets of animals in the same location, and then the endgame scoring cards, which are randomly chosen at the beginning of the game, just like the in-game objectives. You get a score pad to help you add it all together, but it's still quite overwhelming. It will definitely take at least one game for you to get a feeling for where the most points are likely to come from. Then you will know what to focus on in the next game. Even so, I don't think there is one single way of scoring big. Sure, there are things that always only score little, but there are actually more routes to victory than you might think after your first game. Building impressive collections of matching animals might look like the obviously best strategy, but endgame scoring can sometimes bring you more points. Certain scoring objectives can also reward you with a good chunk of points. Of course, if you manage to do all three, you will outdo everyone else, but achieving that is very hard. Other than the burden the game puts on your mental power, and the seemingly impossibly large puzzle that Borealis Arctic Expeditions presents you with, and that is different with every game, there's one thing in the game that tries to really challenge you. As the first player, you have the extra burden to ensure you're the first to complete the in-game scoring objectives. That's because as soon as someone meets one of the objectives, everyone else only has until the end of the round to also meet the card's requirements and score points for it. After the round is over, the objective is discarded. So, if the second player meets an objective, the first player has no way of getting it. Now, you might be thinking that I really didn't get on with the game. Yes, there are too many ways to score, which makes it hard to teach and learn. Planning ahead is almost impossible beyond maybe two turns. It's a real brain burner. The first player has a bit of a disadvantage. Yet, I actually really love the game. For some reason, the challenge of playing the right cards in the right location at the right time and drawing the right card afterwards without really knowing exactly how many points you and your opponents have is one I really relish. I happily open the lid to the frozen wasteland that is Borealis Arctic Expeditions and face the sub-zero environment that's trying to kill me with every card I play. It gives me an eerie calm and takes my brain to a quiet place. I can't wait to be out there in the cold again. Thank you for listening to this Tabletop Games Blog Saturday Review podcast. Please check the description below for links mentioned in this episode, as well as to the written version of this article on the blog. If you enjoyed this episode, please subscribe, give us some stars or leave a review. 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So thank you again for listening, and I hope to see you again soon. This podcast was made possible by the generous help of my supporters. Royal Patron Sean Newman, Magic Champion John Risley, Castle Guards David Miller and James Naylor, Dice Masters Alex Bardi, Paul Grogan and Robin Kay, and Shining Lights Jacob Davis, Gavin Jones and Richard Simpson.

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1: Surf was up. We had already checked out Mavericks, Prior de Norte, and Mullamore Head. All that was left was to ride the big breakers at Pipeline. We couldn't wait to show off our best tricks and compete with each other to score the most admiration. It was time to swim out and get on the next Big Wave by Daniel Kennell from Little Dog Games with art by Justin Santora. It must be trick-taking month. Only last week I reviewed Tricky Landing, which has dexterity at its core, and I was gushing over Numa Industries' amazing work to ride the wave of fresh interest in trick-taking games. Well, Little Dog Games is not only the publisher of Big Wave, which I'm covering in this review, but it's also an imprint of Numa Industries. So there you go. Maybe I was predicting the future in my last article, or maybe I planned all along to review two trick-taking games in short succession. Anyway, let's look at Big Wave. It's a so-called must-not-follow game. That means instead of having to follow the lead suit, in this game you must not play a suit that's already been played into the trick. If none of this makes any sense to you, then don't worry. It's useful to know if you're familiar with trick-taking, but if you're not, then it's fine. I always think that must-not-follow trick-takers are easier for newcomers anyway. What's also different to other, more traditional trick-taking games is that, in Big Wave, the value of each suit constantly changes throughout the hand. Whatever suit won the trick, its value changes on the score track, either moving up, being added to it, or swapping places on the track with the next highest value suit. At the end of a hand, each suit's value will then be set at a number between 1 and 4. Everyone then adds up the value of their cards based on the suit's value. You play 3 hands and whoever has the highest point total wins the game. That's it. It might sound a bit complicated, but it really isn't, especially if you already know trick-taking. Well, I say that's it, but it isn't really. Big Wave isn't simply must-not-follow trick-taking game with a bit of funky scoring mechanism. Oh no. It's also got a few extra twists in the mix. First of all, if a player is ever unable to legally play a card from the hand, then instead choose one and place it face down in front of them. That's called chilling out. It means they're not taking part in this trick, and after the trick has been resolved, they put their face-down card face-up into their score pile. Players can score quite a few points that way, so being chill is often beneficial. That puts the pressure on the lead player not to play a card that forces others to take a break and put one of their cards face-down. The other thing that happens is, once the trick has been resolved, everyone who didn't chill out, except the player who won the trick, gets to choose a special ability. They are all quite powerful, can either score a point and decide who leads the next trick, draw 2 cards from the deck and then discard 2 from your hand, take one of the played cards and then discard a card, or pick up a Toan token. Now you want to know what the Toan token is. Well, you can add it to one of your played cards in a later trick, adding a 2 to the face value of the card. So you can turn a 5 into a 7 or even a 9 if you play 2 Toan tokens. The Toan tokens are most important in later tricks when you want to influence the score track or win with a suit that scores the most points. Now, that's all there is to Big Wave. Again, it might sound a bit complicated, but the rulebook does a good job of explaining it all, including how resolving tricks works. So even if trick taking is new to you, you should be able to figure it out. There are no trumps to worry about, no lead suits or other things that tend to confuse people new to the genre. The game comes in a small box, but it's basically a deck of cards and a small bag of thick cardboard tokens. So you could easily fit it all into a deck box instead, if you wanted to compress it down further. In fact, that's probably a good idea, because the box the game comes in has no thumb cutouts, making it a little hard to open. That's maybe a small niggle, but it's something that I always pick up on. I appreciate it probably makes the game more expensive to manufacture, but struggling to open the box annoys me, at least a little. The art style is really fitting, reminding me of lino prints for the card backs and the overall box and rulebook, and 1960s holiday poster art style for the card faces, both of which really fit the surfing theme in Big Wave. The cardstock is of great quality, and the cards are really easy to shuffle. As always, I can't fault Newell Industries, or should I say Digital Games, for the production, bar the thumb cutouts. So, if you want to ride the Big Wave, then try your hand at this really fun and quite different must-not-follow trick-taking game. I'll see you in the sea.
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1: 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Role Patron Sean Newman, Magic Champion John Risley, Castle Guards David Miller and James Naylor, Dice Masters Alex Bardi, Paul Grogan and Robin Kay, and Shining Lights Jacob Davis, Gavin Jones and Richard Simpson.

0: A small hand reaches into the tin, fingers excitedly hovering over the treats inside. The choice should be simple. Take a biscuit, any biscuit. But no, two biscuits are better than one and three better than two. Yet, if the little hand takes too long to make up its mind, the little burglar will be discovered.
1: Oh no!
0: Well, it's time to Risk It for a Biscuit by Jessica Metheringham from Descent Games. Very thematically, Risk It for a Biscuit comes in a mint tin, and you know how much I love mint tin games. There's something satisfyingly special about finding a full gameplay experience in a small box. Of course, a sturdy tin makes the game very easy to carry with you without having to worry that it might get damaged in transit. Setting up Risk It for a Biscuit is super quick. Give everyone a starting biscuit card so they don't go hungry, then shuffle all of the biscuit and eat cards together and make a messy pile. The rules are really simple. You draw biscuit cards one at a time until you want to stop. Then you draw an eat card to decide which biscuits in front of all the players get eaten, which turns them into points. If you happen to draw a biscuit card that has an item on it when you flip it over, and not a biscuit, you have pushed it too far. You lose all the biscuits you drew on your turn, but you keep the item, which allows you to peek at a card on your next turn. That's all there is to it. Risk It for a Biscuit really is ideal for people who do not regularly play modern board games. It's also super quick to play, which is great for families. I played the game with my wife as well as my brother-in-law's family, trying it both with 2 and 4 players, and it worked well at both player counts. So I think it works well for a wide range of ages and numbers of players. Risk It for a Biscuit is definitely a great family game. Some family games claim to work for everyone, but often end up leaning heavily towards younger children, which makes them boring for grown-ups. Here, the balance feels much more natural. Younger children will understand the game quickly, while adults get enough tension from the push-your-luck element to remain interested. Given that the game was developed with the help from a Year 6 class at Wilson Primary School, also shows that it will work for younger players. The artwork further adds to the family feel. It really brings the theme of taking biscuits from a tin and eating them to life. The illustrations are playful, with one side of the biscuit cards showing just crumbs, while the other shows delicious biscuits or standard household items like scissors. They will really keep the attention of children while still appealing to adults. The wide player count also helps. It's easy to play a quick game with all the family, and then another with fewer if one of you has had enough, or even with more if someone who was previously watching from the sideline now wants to join in. At 2 players, Risk It for a Biscuit is a quick duel, with both people carefully watching each other's choices. With 4 players, it becomes much more animated, as every time someone draws a card, everyone else is excited to see what they got. Even when it's not your turn, you watch when someone draws a biscuit card to see whether their gamble pays off or not. So, if you're looking for complex strategy, careful planning, or deep tactical choices, this game definitely is not for you. However, if you're after a light-hearted experience that works for all the family, then get yourself a tin of Risk It for a Biscuit.

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0: Tabletop Democracy: What Board Games Can Teach Us About Democracy. At a time when many people feel democratic culture is under strain, it is worth looking at our own everyday behaviors that allow democracy to function. Elections, laws, and political institutions are all important, but democracy also depends on how people treat one another every day. Listening to different opinions, accepting compromise, respecting agreed-upon rules, and recognizing opponents as people rather than enemies are all part of a healthy democracy. Maybe unsurprisingly, board games are a place to look for those values. I mean, the simple act of sitting down together to play a game, following the same rules and taking on a role is an opportunity to act out democratic values. The inspiration for this article came from comments made by Harald Schrapers in episode 408 of Der Boardcast, a German board game podcast, where he discusses the Spiel des Jahres Association and the wider role of board games. The question that I took from his comments was whether the act of playing board games itself is a lesson on democratic life. Democracy always begins with people choosing to come together. Before any discussion, compromise, or collective decision-making can take place, people need to be willing to share space with others, be it physical or virtual. A board game begins with a similar act of participation. People choose to sit around the same table, be it a physical or an online one, and spend time together to have a shared experience. A board game table is really just a temporary mini community. Everyone comes with their own experiences, opinions, and expectations, but for the duration of the game, everyone agrees to take part in the same activity and follow the same rules. The board game creates this structure, but the people around the table decide what the experience will be like. They decide whether newcomers feel welcome, whether everyone has an equal opportunity to participate, and whether different approaches to the experience are respected or even invited. Before even the first turn is taken, players accept an unwritten agreement about how the experience will work. They agree that everyone will participate within the same rules framework, that decisions will be made together as a group, and that the winner will be accepted by everyone because everyone knows what they let themselves in for. A board game isn't just about the rules found in the box, but much more about the agreement between the players that everyone is there to take part in the same experience. Democracy is really a very similar social contract. People do not need to agree on every issue before participating together. All they need to agree on is that there is a shared process through which differences can be discussed and decisions can be made. Of course, everyone who sits down to play a board game brings a different way of looking at the world. Some people carefully plan several turns ahead, others react to opportunities as they appear, while some love the social experiences that playing together allows. Different approaches can lead to different decisions, even when everyone is participating in the same activity. Sometimes another player's decision is surprising or seems unhelpful. That's when people should ask questions. After the other player explains their reasons, chances are the decision makes a lot of sense. Yet, listening to another person's explanation doesn't mean that you have to agree with every choice. It does mean, however, accepting and acknowledging that another person's decision-making process may be based on different priorities from your own. Board games should create a safe environment where people can practice curiosity and understanding. Discussing a decision, explaining a strategy or talking about a game afterwards often reveals different ways of approaching the same problem, the puzzle that the game poses. It's not necessarily about agreeing, but learning that there are often several reasonable routes to the same goal. Democracy works similarly. Democracy doesn't need everyone to have the same opinions or priorities. Instead, people should be able to accept that others have different perspectives, and that those perspectives deserve consideration. Without that willingness to listen, disagreement becomes a competition to be right, not an attempt to understand. Disagreement is a normal part of board games and democracies. Players often have their own in-game goals, prefer different strategies, and need to find their own priorities each turn. Even in a cooperative game, everyone is likely to approach the problem with different ideas and see different possible routes to victory. What is important is that disagreement within a board game is separate from the real-life relationships between the people at the table. You should be allowed to challenge another player's plans or attempt to win without seeing them as an opponent outside of the game. Board games offer many opportunities to practice the distinction between disagreeing on an in-game decision and a real-life relationship. You can lose a game because another person made better decisions, and you can congratulate the winner and still enjoy spending time together as people or even friends. A failed strategy does not become a personal failure, and winning does not elevate someone's real-life position. That separation is one of the most important things needed in a democracy. People will inevitably disagree on decisions, priorities, or solutions. A well-working democracy completely relies on recognizing that disagreement is not the same as hostility. Someone with a different opinion is still a person, with their own experiences, motivations, and reasons for seeing things differently. Conflict shouldn't disappear. Conflict can actually be productive. It allows very different or even quite similar ideas to be fully explored and evaluated. Board games remind us that people can challenge each other, compete with each other, and still share positive experience while playing and afterwards. Compromise is one of the most important skills around a board game table, as it is in life. In a board game, you rarely have all the resources you need or the ability to control everything. If you want to make any progress in a board game, you usually have to adapt to what other players are doing. In many board games, you need to balance your own goals with those of other players. Your decisions involve understanding what other players value in the game. In a competitive game, you may need to exploit your insights into other players' plans, while in cooperative games, everyone needs to adapt their thinking to that of everyone else. Everyone plays a role in shaping the gameplay experience. Board games show that finding a compromise is not the same as giving up. It is about recognizing that other people matter. A decision that takes account of different perspectives may not be perfect for everyone, but it can create a better shared outcome. Even when you're a very competitive player, you may not want to crush your opponents so that they never want to play the same game with you again. You need to compromise, and even though you don't need to let others win, you may need to scale back your competitiveness to allow everyone to feel involved. Democracy requires the same willingness to find common ground. People will have different priorities and ideas about what should happen. Yet, democracy can't function if every disagreement turns into a battle where one side must completely defeat the other. Solutions usually come from finding a compromise that allows people with different views to move forward together, where everyone feels they have been listened to and some of their concerns have been addressed, at least partially. The values we find around a board game table extend beyond individual games. The values many of us have influence the wider hobby and the communities built on it. A thriving community depends on people making good decisions, on how they interact with one another, whether it is a local gaming group or an online forum. Teaching someone a board game requires patience. Introducing someone to the hobby requires consideration. Discussing different opinions about board games requires the willingness to listen and engage. That's what makes the experience of playing together actually meaningful. The inspiration from Harald Schraper's comments about the Spiel des Jahres Association's goals really connects with the wider idea of board games as cultural objects. Awards, reviews, and discussions about games are all examples of people sharing their perspectives about board games, and those conversations only work well when many different voices can contribute to the discussion. The hobby is shaped by many different people, including designers, publishers, artists, reviewers, and players. No single person defines what board games should mean. The culture develops through the interaction of many people. Everyone should be able to add their own experiences and ideas to the melting pot that is our hobby. Perhaps the most interesting thing about board games is not who wins, but what happens around the table. People sit together, listen, disagree, negotiate, laugh, and share an experience. Even though they may compete against one another, they still remain part of the same community. While board games definitely don't create a democratic society, they still remind us of some of the behaviors that democracy needs to function. After a game has been packed away and the table has been cleared, the most important part of the experience is probably the decision to come together and play again.
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Hello and welcome to another Tabletop Games Blog Saturday review. Snow muffled every footstep until the only sounds were distant birds and the steady crunch beneath our boots. The silence stretched in every direction, left to right, ahead and behind, as well as all the way up into the thermosphere. We were far away from anywhere. Yet we knew we were safe. As the darkness settled all around us, we could finally see it. The Borealis Arctic Expeditions by Darius Mindo from Lucky Duck Games, with art by Rodrigo Camilo, Alves de Almeida, Kevin Sidata, Ines Turchuska, and Ariadna Chudnieska. Despite my introduction, Borealis Arctic Expeditions isn't about marveling at the amazing colors created by the sun's electrically charged particles colliding with our atmosphere. Yes, the game's pastel color palette is lovely to behold, but your goal is to observe and photograph polar bears, harp seals, Atlantic puffins, snowy owls, and Arctic foxes. These are beautifully illustrated with plenty of character, which creates a very friendly atmosphere. Looking at it, you'd be forgiven for believing that Borealis Arctic Expeditions is a cozy game. Of course, being set in the harsh environment of the Arctic, it's no surprise that the game is a real challenge. Not only that, but it's also as expansive as the endless white of the northern polar region, taking up a lot of space as the game progresses. So be warned, you won't be able to play it in a small explorer tent. You need a whole research station if you want to fit all the components and cards comfortably on the table. Yet, unlike the unforgivingness of the sub-zero temperatures of the Arctic, learning the game is more like enjoying the warmth of Halley's Sixth Base. Turns aren't difficult. Play a card from your hand to one of the three available slots above your player board and move the correctly colored scientist meeples, one to the left, the other to the right. If a slot doesn't have the scientist required by a card, you can't play it. If you can also match the symbol on the card with that on the track below the slot, you move the tracker one space along. Then draw a card from the offer row or the top of the deck. I know, my explanation doesn't make much sense, but trust me, turns will make sense really quickly. What is going to take a while to figure out is how you get the most points. Because as we all know, points make for a good way of navigating an environment without any natural landmarks. Borealis Arctic Expeditions is a real point salad. You can score through shared objectives, endgame objectives, and standard endgame scoring. Sometimes they all seem to be in competition with each other, making it hard to see the best opportunities even for someone who has played the game multiple times, let alone when you're just learning it. My advice: only teach how a turn works and don't spend time on learning the scoring. The other thing that makes Borealis Arctic Expeditions a real brain burner is managing your scientists. While warmth is always welcome in ice and snow, planning more than two turns ahead will make you overheat. Your polar bear might need a pink and a green meeple in your middle exploration slot, but then you can't play your snowy owl there afterwards. On the other hand, by moving the green scientist to the right, you will have a green and pink meeple there, which allows you to play an Arctic fox. It gets all very exhausting very quickly. Luckily, you can rest in Borealis Arctic Expeditions. As you play your cards, some of your scientists will have been pushed to the far sides of your player board, waiting patiently in an igloo to be sent back out into the freezing ice. The more scientists there are, the more points you get. But you can't just put them where you want. They all need to huddle up together, probably for warmth, in one location. Again, you need to think about where to put them so you can play more cards. The game ends when someone has played their seventh card in one location. Yes, it's seven cards in one column. That's why Borealis Arctic Expeditions need so much space, even when you overlap the cards. Anyway, you finish the round so that everyone has the same number of turns. Of course, the end may come too soon for you, so you have to keep an eye on how many animals everyone has if you want to be prepared and don't get caught out. As I said, the game is a point salad.
other than the various ways of scoring during the game, you can get a lot of points at the end in a variety of ways. Your progress along your three expedition tracks, sets of animals in the same location, and then the endgame scoring cards, which are randomly chosen at the beginning of the game, just like the in-game objectives. You get a score pad to help you add it all together, but it's still quite overwhelming. It will definitely take at least one game for you to get a feeling for where the most points are likely to come from. Then you will know what to focus on in the next game. Even so, I don't think there is one single way of scoring big. Sure, there are things that always only score little, but there are actually more routes to victory than you might think after your first game. Building impressive collections of matching animals might look like the obviously best strategy, but endgame scoring can sometimes bring you more points. Certain scoring objectives can also reward you with a good chunk of points. Of course, if you manage to do all three, you will outdo everyone else, but achieving that is very hard. Other than the burden the game puts on your mental power and the seemingly impossibly large puzzle that Borealis Arctic Expeditions presents you with, and that is different with every game, there's one thing in the game that tries to really challenge you. As the first player, you have the extra burden to ensure you're the first to complete the in-game scoring objectives. That's because as soon as someone meets one of the objectives, everyone else only has until the end of the round to also meet the card's requirements and score points for it. After the round is over, the objective is discarded. So, if the second player meets an objective, the first player has no way of getting it. Now, you might be thinking that I really didn't get on with the game. Yes, there are too many ways to score, which makes it hard to teach and learn. Planning ahead is almost impossible beyond maybe two turns. It's a real brain burner. The first player has a bit of a disadvantage. Yet, I actually really love the game. For some reason, the challenge of playing the right cards in the right location at the right time and drawing the right card afterwards without really knowing exactly how many points you and your opponents have is one I really relish. I happily open the lid to the frozen wasteland that is Borealis Arctic Expeditions and face the sub-zero environment that's trying to kill me with every card I play. It gives me an eerie calm and takes my brain to a quiet place. I can't wait to be out there in the cold again. Thank you for listening to this Tabletop Games Blog Saturday Review podcast. Please check the description below for links mentioned in this episode, as well as to the written version of this article on the blog. If you enjoyed this episode, please subscribe, give us some stars or leave a review. 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So thank you again for listening, and I hope to see you again soon. This podcast was made possible by the generous help of my supporters. Royal Patron Sean Newman, Magic Champion John Risley, Castle Guards David Miller and James Naylor, Dice Masters Alex Bardi, Paul Grogan and Robin Kay, and Shining Lights Jacob Davis, Gavin Jones and Richard Simpson.

Yes, it's that time of year again when everyone starts to panic because the biggest UK board game event is just around the corner. There's a scramble for train tickets, hotel rooms. Mind you, you're probably too late if you haven't booked one yet. On-site parking, visitor passes, water bottles, comfortable shoes and lots of other bits and pieces that you need to attend UK Games Expo 2026. If this isn't your first rodeo, you probably already have everything lined up, at least mentally, and you're just going through the exhibitor list to figure out the best route through the three trade halls, or four if you count 3 and 3A separately, to visit your favourite and must-see selection from the over 730 exhibitors that ensures you're going to be able to make your way through the 72,000 visitors that are expected over the 3 days of the events. If you've never been, it'll all feel a bit overwhelming, but believe me, UK Games Expo is the sort of event that is actually not as busy as it might seem. Sure, there will be a lot of people and a lot of stands, but you can easily just let yourself drift through the halls in your own time and at your own pace. Depending on how far you'll be travelling, you can even decide to attend just for one day and then head back home again. That might actually be the best way to get a feel for everything. If you're super organized, you can even manage to see everything in a single day, but it'll be at a fair clip. So you're better off taking it easy. Of course, UK Games Expo is not just about seeing publishers and getting demos of new games, as well as buying a copy or two while you're there. Oh no, there are plenty of events going on as well. One of the most popular areas is probably the open gaming section, where you can sit down, set up your game and just spend some time chilling and playing. That's where I'll spend my evenings catching up with friends and hopefully getting some games in as well, if I'm not too tired. There's even a board game library if you don't feel like lugging your own games around with you. Mind you, if you're planning on buying something at the show, that's the best place to try out your new purchases. Nearby will be the tournament area, which allows you to test your competitiveness against other people. Just make sure you're registered in advance. It's not something you can just turn up to. So check out the long list of available tournaments on the UK Games Expo website and see what you think. It can be a really good way of spending some time playing games with new people. The exhibition also has a long list of seminars and workshops you can attend. Again, you need to book in advance because spaces will be limited, but the selection is definitely varied. There will be opportunities to meet your favorite podcast hosts, live events that are great to watch, and many more. Again, check out the website to see what's available. Lastly, there are many other things going on like Mega Games, the Starship Simulator, the Viking Village, and other bits and pieces. Of course, you'll also see cosplayers walking around the halls, giving you an opportunity to take a selfie with your favorite film, TV, or graphic novel character. Actually, one more thing I'm really excited about is the Bastion Indie Market, which makes its debut at UK Games Expo this year. It's a place where you can buy small-run games from indie designers. It's taking place on Saturday, 30th of May at 6:30 p.m. I'm sure the games will sell quickly, so get there early and don't hesitate to buy as soon as you see something you like. I can't wait to go and get myself a copy or two. I'm hoping to see quite a few publishers during the event. While I'm demoing for Asmodee during the day on Friday and Saturday, I have all of Sunday to walk around the halls. So here's a list of publishers I'm planning on seeing. That list is still growing, of course, as I'm still trying to finalize my plans. Let me start with my favourite indie publishers, Attic and Games, who will be on stand 4337. Unfringed on stand 2628. And Minerva Tabletop and Huff No More both on 3618. If you want to support smaller outlets that put their hearts and souls into their games, then these are the stands to go and see. I promise you, you won't be disappointed. Another indie publisher that I'm really looking forward to seeing is Genie Games on stand 4237. As a Singaporean one-person company,
Their games are a great way of learning more about the culture of this city-state. I've already covered two of the games on the blog, so have a look and see what you think. Similarly, I'm looking forward to Plate on 3A602, a South Korean publisher which is holding a number of games I pre-ordered. That's a great way of saving on expensive shipping and getting amazing small box games. If you like games that are quite easy to stash in a rucksack, then Plate are definitely worth a look. I'm also going to say hello to Play With Us Design on stand 3-1170, an indie publisher from Taiwan. They've been very generous with their review copies in the past, and they also release really deep games that come in a small box. Again, definitely worth checking out. Sashi and Sashi on stand 3761 are also on my list. As a Japanese publisher, their games are always wonderfully designed and gameplay is usually very different to many other games I'd usually play. I hope they still have a game or two left for sale on Sunday. If you're interested in their games, don't leave it too late. They usually sell out really quickly. I've also booked a meeting with Lucky Duck Games, whose selection of games has always interested me, even though I'm not a huge fan of mobile-assisted gameplay. They're on stand 2764, and it'll be good to speak with them and see what games I might want to review on the blog. I'm also hoping I can catch up with Osprey Games on stand 3A448, because they've been very generous with sending me review copies of the games. If you have a look on the blog, this publisher will feature quite heavily. It's amazing the wide range of different types of games they have in their catalogue. I reckon you'll find something you like there too. Mighty Boards are also on my list. Their games are always of amazing production quality, with wonderful components and amazing gameplay. There's something really special about their games. They are on stand 3634, and I'm going to see if I can book a meeting with them for Sunday. Last but definitely not least, Wayfarer Games is also on my list. They're on stand 3AT61, and the cooperative game Tranquility the Descent is an absolute favourite with my family. So I definitely need to say hello and see what's out next from them, as well as thank them for making such an exciting game. I hope this has given you some ideas, but definitely also check out the UK Games Expo website for the full event schedule, exhibitor list and a lot more information. Also, if you want to say hello to me, please do. I might not spot you because I often go crowd blind, but definitely come over and grab my attention. If you're coming Friday or Saturday, find me on the Asmodee stand 3A944. I'll be demoing Cozy Stickerville, Pixies and Sea Salt and Paper. I'm happy to demo you a game or just have a chat. If you're around in the evenings, please also say hello. I'll be there from Thursday evening and you should be able to find me in the open gaming hall every night. Either way, I hope you have a great show and enjoy what's on offer. Don't forget to keep sipping water. It's amazing how quickly you dehydrate in the halls. I wouldn't want you to get a headache. Have a good show and maybe see you there.

Hello and welcome to another Tabletop Games Blog Saturday review. Snow muffled every footstep until the only sounds were distant birds and the steady crunch beneath our boots. The silence stretched in every direction, left to right, ahead and behind, as well as all the way up into the thermosphere. We were far away from anywhere. Yet we knew we were safe. As the darkness settled all around us, we could finally see it. The Borealis Arctic Expeditions by Darius Mindor from Lucky Duck Games, with art by Rodrigo Camilo, Alves de Almeida, Kevin Sidata, Ines Turchuska, and Ariadna Chudnieska. Despite my introduction, Borealis Arctic Expeditions isn't about marveling at the amazing colors created by the sun's electrically charged particles colliding with our atmosphere. Yes, the game's pastel color palette is lovely to behold, but your goal is to observe and photograph polar bears, harp seals, Atlantic puffins, snowy owls, and Arctic foxes. These are beautifully illustrated with plenty of character, which creates a very friendly atmosphere. Looking at it, you'd be forgiven for believing that Borealis Arctic Expeditions is a cozy game. Of course, being set in the harsh environment of the Arctic, it's no surprise that the game is a real challenge. Not only that, but it's also as expansive as the endless white of the northern polar region, taking up a lot of space as the game progresses. So be warned, you won't be able to play it in a small explorer tent. You need a whole research station if you want to fit all the components and cards comfortably on the table. Yet, unlike the unforgivingness of the sub-zero temperatures of the Arctic, learning the game is more like enjoying the warmth of Halley's Sixth Base. Turns aren't difficult. Play a card from your hand to one of the three available slots above your player board and move the correctly colored scientist meeples, one to the left, the other to the right. If a slot doesn't have the scientist required by a card, you can't play it. If you can also match the symbol on the card with that on the track below the slot, you move the tracker one space along. Then draw a card from the offer row or the top of the deck. I know, my explanation doesn't make much sense, but trust me, turns will make sense really quickly. What is going to take a while to figure out is how you get the most points. Because as we all know, points make for a good way of navigating an environment without any natural landmarks. Borealis Arctic Expeditions is a real point salad. You can score through shared objectives, endgame objectives, and standard endgame scoring. Sometimes they all seem to be in competition with each other, making it hard to see the best opportunities even for someone who has played the game multiple times, let alone when you're just learning it. My advice: only teach how a turn works and don't spend time on learning the scoring. The other thing that makes Borealis Arctic Expeditions a real brain burner is managing your scientists. While warmth is always welcome in ice and snow, planning more than two turns ahead will make you overheat. Your polar bear might need a pink and a green meeple in your middle exploration slot, but then you can't play your snowy owl there afterwards. On the other hand, by moving the green scientist to the right, you will have a green and pink meeple there, which allows you to play an Arctic fox. It gets all very exhausting very quickly. Luckily, you can rest in Borealis Arctic Expeditions. As you play your cards, some of your scientists will have been pushed to the far sides of your player board, waiting patiently in an igloo to be sent back out into the freezing ice. The more scientists there are, the more points you get, but you can't just put them where you want. They all need to huddle up together, probably for warmth, in one location. Again, you need to think about where to put them so you can play more cards. The game ends when someone has played their seventh card in one location. Yes, it's seven cards in one column. That's why Borealis Arctic Expeditions need so much space, even when you overlap the cards. Anyway, you finish the round so that everyone has the same number of turns. Of course, the end may come too soon for you, so you have to keep an eye on how many animals everyone has if you want to be prepared and don't get caught out. As I said, the game is a point salad.
other than the various ways of scoring during the game, you can get a lot of points at the end in a variety of ways. Your progress along your three expedition tracks, sets of animals in the same location, and then the endgame scoring cards, which are randomly chosen at the beginning of the game, just like the in-game objectives. You get a score pad to help you add it all together, but it's still quite overwhelming. It will definitely take at least one game for you to get a feeling for where the most points are likely to come from. Then you will know what to focus on in the next game. Even so, I don't think there is one single way of scoring big. Sure, there are things that always only score little, but there are actually more routes to victory than you might think after your first game. Building impressive collections of matching animals might look like the obviously best strategy, but endgame scoring can sometimes bring you more points. Certain scoring objectives can also reward you with a good chunk of points. Of course, if you manage to do all three, you will outdo everyone else, but achieving that is very hard. Other than the burden the game puts on your mental power, and the seemingly impossibly large puzzle that Borealis Arctic Expeditions presents you with, and that is different with every game, there's one thing in the game that tries to really challenge you. As the first player, you have the extra burden to ensure you're the first to complete the in-game scoring objectives. That's because as soon as someone meets one of the objectives, everyone else only has until the end of the round to also meet the card's requirements and score points for it. After the round is over, the objective is discarded. So, if the second player meets an objective, the first player has no way of getting it. Now, you might be thinking that I really didn't get on with the game. Yes, there are too many ways to score, which makes it hard to teach and learn. Planning ahead is almost impossible beyond maybe two turns. It's a real brain burner. The first player has a bit of a disadvantage. Yet, I actually really love the game. For some reason, the challenge of playing the right cards in the right location at the right time and drawing the right card afterwards without really knowing exactly how many points you and your opponents have is one I really relish. I happily open the lid to the frozen wasteland that is Borealis Arctic Expeditions and face the sub-zero environment that's trying to kill me with every card I play. It gives me an eerie calm and takes my brain to a quiet place. I can't wait to be out there in the cold again. 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Please check the description below for links mentioned in this episode, as well as to the written version of this article on the blog. If you enjoyed this episode, please subscribe, give us some stars, or leave a review. 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So thank you again for listening, and I hope to see you again soon. This podcast was made possible by the generous help of my supporters. Role Patron Sean Newman, Magic Champion John Risley, Castle Guards David Miller and James Naylor, Dice Masters Alex Bardi, Paul Grogan and Robin Kay, and Shining Lights Jacob Davis, Gavin Jones and Richard Simpson. A little rabbit peeked cautiously over the edge of a vegetable patch before it hopped inside and helped itself to a crunchy carrot. Soon, another rabbit joined in, nibbling happily on a radish, while a third disappeared behind broad broccoli leaves, and a fourth emerged triumphantly with an aubergine. Soon enough, mushrooms vanished as well, leaving only tiny paw prints behind. In less than a minute, the whole patch was filled with Rascally Rabbits by Tate Wu from Sunrise Tornado Game Studio with art by Tuzi Neko. The reason why I was intrigued by Rascally Rabbits is not that it's a trick-taking game, which I love, but that there's no deck of cards. I mean, yes, there are cards, but not in the traditional sense. Imagine a cross between bingo and trick-taking, where your bingo card or garden card, as the game calls it, defines your hand. If you're anything like me, you'll immediately wonder how a must-follow trick-taking game can work without a hand of cards. Well, it does.
Rascally Rabbits has everything I enjoy about the genre while introducing a very clever twist. So instead of holding cards, every player has a reusable bingo card, which decides the values in their hand. Before a round begins, you divide the values into two sections, which is actually an important decision. After that, every value on your bingo card can belong to one of two possible suits, or crops, as the game calls them, based on the suit printed at the top of the column and the one printed at either end of the row that the number is in. So when you play a value, you actually decide which of those two suits it represents. That means, while your values are fixed, your suits are not. There's even a trump in Rascally Rabbits, which is a random suit revealed from a shuffled deck of crops. Other than that, gameplay is going to be really familiar to anyone who knows trick-taking. However, rather than searching through a fan of cards, you cross off a value on your bingo garden card and choose one of three relating crop suits, which you'll announce to the group. So, really, very little actually changes despite removing the physical cards. The game still feels unmistakably like a classic must-follow trick-taking game. Every game of Rascally Rabbits lasts three hands or rounds, yet a lot of interesting decisions are made at the beginning. Dividing your garden card during setup is very important, because it determines which crops will contain your stronger values and which ones will become weaker. Experienced trick-taking players will immediately recognize how influential that decision is. Bidding also plays a central role. Before each round begins, everyone predicts exactly how many tricks they expect to win. Getting your prediction right gives you points, but there's usually a bit of leeway of one trick. You can even bid and play for zero tricks, and that can be one of the highest scoring strategies. Players who bid zero are also trying to collect rabbits by matching both the crop and value already played in the trick. It's a clever way of giving points to players who would otherwise score nothing. Rather than feeling bolted on, the rabbit system gives clever players their own clever goal. When you play your cards, you can follow the usual tactics of emptying your hand of a suit so you can take more tricks by making your trump crop cards available, or teasing out higher values from other players, all of which will lead to the usual table talk that you would expect from a good trick-taking game. As I say, Rascally Rabbits really feels very familiar to many classic trick-taking games that you may have played before. I certainly felt reminded of trick-takers I grew up with and played a lot in my teens. One other thing that makes Rascally Rabbits such a great game is how compact it is. I know, trick-takers are basically a deck of cards, and in this game you actually have few extra bits, like player shields, dry erase markers and so on. Yet, when it comes to table space, you'll be surprised how easy it is to play on a small table. Those bingo garden cards are really compact, and the player shield, which hides your garden card from your opponents, not only records your bid and tracks how many tricks you've won, it also functions as a scoreboard, meaning you don't really need a lot of space to play the game. Speaking of components, I have to say that I only played a prototype, so I can't comment on what the game's final production quality will be. As I keep saying, Rascally Rabbits is very much a classic trick-taker with a couple of interesting twists. Like other games in the genre, it plays really quite quickly, and unlike other traditional trick-taking games, it actually plays at a wide range of player counts, which is really great to see. At the same time, because the game is so much like other classic games in the genre, it also means that learning Rascally Rabbits is going to be tough for anyone new to trick-taking games. Dividing your garden card well and making an accurate bid both require that you understand trick-taking pretty well, so you really need to be quite familiar with trick-taking games if you really want to enjoy Rascally Rabbits. But if you are, then this game will really give you a great experience with a wonderful twist that makes it stand out from the crowd, like a white cottontail flashing amongst fresh lettuces.

The air thins with each step, and talking becomes almost impossible without a rest. The mountain is relentless, and so are those intent on beating it. Reaching the peak requires patience and knowing which route to take and what to leave behind. No one climbs alone, and no one fails alone either. The summit awaits and promises unmatched. Tranquility, the Ascent, by James Emerson from Lucky Duck Games, with art by Tristan Rossin. Tranquility the Ascent is a cooperative card game that asks players to complete a mountain-shaped grid of square cards, which are placed with one corner facing down. To win, players need to work their way steadily upwards until a single, so-called summit card can be placed. On a player's turn, they either add a card to the mountain or discard two from the hand to pass. It's their own choice, not a group discussion, because like in most cooperative games, communication is not allowed. How cards are added to grow the mountain is relatively obvious, with each card placed on one of its corners, creating a triangular grid of square diamonds. There are some special cards allow you to get out of some tricky situations, because there are certain placement rules to consider. If a player cannot do either, the climb ends immediately and the game is lost. Lower levels feel relatively forgiving, offering a fair bit of flexibility. Tranquility the Ascent tries to slowly ease you into the long, difficult climb ahead. Yet even early on, you need to think carefully about when to play a card and when to discard two instead. If you don't plan ahead, you will struggle higher up, where each card placement is more restricted, and therefore each decision carries more weight. Make a few bad choices further down the mountain, and the echoes will haunt you further along your climb. A single badly placed card can completely undermine your progress across the massif. The tension and tranquility of the ascent builds slowly, as options become fewer and fewer. Every turn feels hard-earned, and success, when it does eventually come, can leave you exhausted, but deeply happy and satisfied. The rules of Tranquility the Ascent are relatively straightforward, but the way the cards are placed at a 45-degree angle on the corner, not on an edge, is confusing. So when the rules talk about cards being next to each other, they mean on the same row, i.e. two cards touching corner to corner. I completely understand why the square cards are rotated that way, but it's not very intuitive and messes with your brain. There are also a couple of rules that are not completely clear, but you just need to interpret them the best way you can, and it'll work out and make sense eventually. It's just a bit of an issue on your first game, when you're still trying to figure everything out. All of these things are more niggles than a real issue. However, what did frustrate me is that you can't swap cards with other players. It's very possible that you simply don't have cards that can legally be played. So you're forced to discard two cards before drawing back up again. That really runs down the clock. I appreciate that it should be rare that the shuffled cards go completely against you, but somehow it happened a fair bit in my plays. There's no way to control the bad draw luck in Tranquility of the Ascent. While you do have cards to try and get you out of tricky situations, there aren't really enough of them. I do appreciate that cooperative games do need to be hard enough so that you don't win immediately. Otherwise, you would play them once or twice and be done with them. Yet, Tranquility of the Ascent feels too hard. You don't get close enough to victory to entice you to try again. I probably shouldn't, but I just have to compare Tranquility of the Ascent to its successor, Tranquility of the Descent, which I think is the better game. The core principles and gameplay are very similar in both games, but the execution feels very different. Where Tranquility of the Descent allows space for managing a bad draw, Tranquility of the Ascent requires absolute precision right from the start. Ascending up a mountain is a strong setting, and climbing mountains is very demanding. So maybe that's why the gameplay is so unforgiving and hugely punishing. Yet descending into a cave is no walk in the park either. Even so, Tranquility of the Descent is much kinder,
and therefore much more addictive. It's no surprise that it was our most played game last year. Being able to see the color of a card when it's face down is a huge help. Add to that the fact that you have multiple draw decks means you have a lot of influence over the cards in your hand. I reckon the designer learned a lot from Tranquility the Ascent and applied that knowledge to the successor in the series. There are just a few too many rough edges in the mountain climb. The game is just too harsh and punishing to make it enjoyable. Even after many plays, I never felt I had figured out a rough strategy for victory. Reaching the summit was always a distant hope that was mostly decided by luck. So while I'm glad I tried to conquer Tranquility the Ascent, I know which game in the series I will keep in my collection. Of course, your mileage may differ. I just know which game I think is the more refined and enticing one for me.

Hello and welcome to another Tabletop Games Blog Saturday review. Bargello designs are built from vertical stitches, laid in sequence that colors rise and fall, creating flowing waves, shifting flames, or soft gradients that almost seem to move across the fabric. Used in ornate upholstery in 17th century Italy and applied to chairs and other furniture, these patterns require precision and concentration. Even a single misplaced stitch will completely break the rhythm. As a highly skilled embroiderer, it is up to you to make sure your needle is correctly threaded. A Game of Needles and Points by Ellie Dix from Osprey Games, with art by Maria Sodekan. Threaded, as I'm going to call the game in this review for brevity, is all about choosing not just what you do, but when you do it. In each round, you first assign your assistants to queues at various shops, before resolving those queues in order, shop by shop, from A through to F. Proving that the game doesn't take itself too seriously, the names of the shops are light-hearted. There is All You Want for A, Darn Good Thread for D, Finishes for F, and similarly for the other letters. The names convey a certain charm, making the game immediately feel cozy and appealing. Yet the gameplay isn't light-hearted. You think it's a worker placement game, but it's not as simple as placing your token and taking the action. You may be the first to place your worker, but that doesn't ensure that you'll be the first player to take an action. Instead, the position of your assistant worker token is important. If you place your worker in Finishes, the last shop, you will go last, even though you will get to go first when it comes to resolving the shop if you're at the front of the queue there. To make it even harder, you only have 3 assistant tokens to place each round, or 4 in a 2-player game. That sounds a lot, but you still never get to do everything you want. You might be able to fill your yarn basket with certain color threads, but they're no good if you don't get a matching tapestry card that needs those colors. Similarly, producing lots of tapestries is literally pointless, unless you have commission cards that give you points for them. Beneath a structure sits a puzzle that is both inviting and surprisingly tight. While the worker placement phase allows some planning, there's also a good amount of randomness. Apart from the shuffled tapestry and commission card decks, threads are drawn randomly from a bag or spilling unpredictably out of the bargain box cube tower. So, you need to constantly adapt. The colors you need may not come out, the tapestry patterns you hope to complete may not appear in the display, and so Threaded gently nudges you towards flexibility. Don't be surprised if your best laid plans are left hanging by a thread. There's also a certain amount of resource management. Your yarn basket can only hold so many thread cubes, and you can only push so many of them onto your needle. Additionally, the order in which threads are added to the needle is vital, as it has to match your tapestry cards. To create a tapestry, you must spend 3 matching threads in the correct sequence, taken from one end. So a badly managed needle can be just as frustrating as not having the right colors at all. There are a lot of things to manage and thread it, and that's exactly where it scratches my pattern matching itch, even as it occasionally knots up my plans when collecting threads in the wrong order, something I found myself doing more often than I would like to admit. The game really does require a lot of concentration. You can't afford to drop a single stitch, or you will definitely lose your thread. Every action you take builds towards creating your 5th tapestry. The moment any player completes theirs, the end of the game is triggered. You finish the round, allowing everyone else to resolve their remaining actions, which often leads to final flurry of activity. If you can manage to create more tapestries that match your commissions, you can win the game, even if you're not the first to have played the 5th tapestry card. Scoring is all about your commissions, and you can only ever have 4 of them. So even though you'll likely draw more during the game, you always have to discard down to 4. That can be useful if the tapestry cards you have don't line up with the commissions you've got in your hand. Cycling through cards, and threads for that matter,
is actually quite an important tactic in Threaded. What is nice about the scoring is that the rulebook calls it out specifically when it talks about how you get more commissions. So, as you learn the game, you will know what you need to focus on. It also helps when you explain the game to others. So, each commission rewards you for every tapestry that matches its criteria, whether that is a specific color, a combination of two colors, or specific tapestry patterns. As you would expect, a single tapestry may satisfy multiple commissions, and multiple tapestries may score for the same one. So if you can get the right commissions, you can score very highly. Additionally, any leftover threads in your studio provide a small additional reward, which means that even your final actions can be about tying up loose ends and adding a few more important points. On the table, Threaded leaves a strong impression. There are bright colors and lovely artwork, which really make the game shine. The wooden thread cubes are very tactile, and the optional stickers for double coding colors make the game accessible for colorblind players. The linen finish on the cards gives them a pleasant texture and makes them easy to shuffle. The cube tower is a particular highlight, both visually and functionally. That said, let me give you a word of warning. When you first get the game and are punching out everything, check the back of the punch board for the cube tower, because not every piece is punched out in the usual way. Some parts are folded in a clever way, which means you don't need any glue to get a sturdy tower. So don't get overexcited, but take a moment to check each punch board before proceeding. Storage is also really well handled. The insert, with its distinct sections, accommodates the various elements neatly, especially the cube tower, which fits very snugly. The provided cloth bag also has its own space and everything else layers comfortably on top. It is a really tidy solution. The only gripe I have is that Threaded uses up a lot of table space. The shop boards spread across the center, each player has their own studio, and the various cards and components quickly fill all available space. At two players, this feels manageable. At three, it begins to tighten, and at four, you will need a very large table. Maybe the tapestry cards could have been a bit smaller, and some of the shops as well, just to make it a bit more compact. On the other hand, despite having to deal with six shops that do different things, Threaded is pretty easy to learn. The rulebook is detailed with clear explanations and plenty of illustrations that guide you through each shop and its actions step by step. That clarity makes a real difference, helping everything to click into place without too much hassle. Then, once you know the flow of the game, everything you need to know is in front of you, printed clearly on the shop boards. That means that the rulebook tends to only come out for setup or the occasional end-of-round reminder. During play, the game really supports itself. Combined with relatively quick playtimes and a structure that adapts well to different player counts by opening or closing action spaces, Threaded is approachable enough to work as a family game, particularly with its inviting theme, while still offering enough tension and decision-making to keep even more experienced players engaged. I really enjoy playing Threaded. You need to make plans, but be ready to adapt all the time. It rewards those players who keep an eye on what's going on the table, and who can stitch together a strategy from whatever threads they are given. While it is definitely a table hog, if you have room for it and the patience to keep your plans from unraveling, there's something here that is both charming and compelling. Yes, it requires concentration to ensure you don't miss a stitch, but is also hugely rewarding when you look at the stunning tapestries you create. 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So thank you again for listening, and I hope to see you again soon. This podcast was made possible by the generous help of my supporters. Roll Patron, Sean Newman. Magic Champion, John Risley. Castle Guards, David Miller and James Naylor. Dice Masters, Alex Bardi,
Paul Grogan and Robin Kay, and Shining Lights, Jacob Davis, Gavin Jones, and Richard Simpson.

0: VE.
1: The salty air filled our lungs as gulls circled above the quayside. The harbour was alive with excited voices and the clinking of coins. Ships came and went, the hulls heavy with stories of distant islands and dangerous encounters. Somewhere beyond the horizon lay our opportunity to make our

fortunes through trade, charm, or even force. As we stood at the edge of the dock, we mapped our routes as we were. Islebound, Emerald Edition, by Ryan Lockett from Red Dragon Games, with art by Ryan Lockett. The worlds that Ryan Lockett's art evokes are always vibrant and inviting. If you've played any of Red Raven Games' other games, you will quickly feel at home in Islebound Emerald Edition. At the same time, it plays quite differently to other titles such as Creature Caravan, Above and Below, or Rome. In fact, it is possibly one of the publisher's more complex games, on a par with Sleeping Gods. There's a lot going on. As a captain of your ship, you have to make a lot of decisions. Yet, after your first game, everything will make sense. Islebound Emerald Edition comes with a modular map of double-sided tiles, which create a different arrangement of islands, ports, and opportunities. No two games will play out in quite the same way. You steer your ship from island to island. Each port offers its own specific action, like providing resources, allowing you to recruit crew members that can extend the reach of your ship or make you stronger in battles, or other options. Alternatively, you can attempt to influence the town of the island where you land through influence or force. Which island you decide to reach depends on the resources and fresh crew you have, and the strategy you're trying to follow, as well as where the other player's ships are anchored. Ultimately though, you can never do everything. You have to prioritize what's important in the moment. It's this tension between what you want to do and the limitation of what you can do that is at the heart of Islebound Emerald Edition. You need to take advantage of opportunities as they present themselves and be ready to change your plans at short notice in response to what's happening at sea, while still trying to follow your overall strategy. The crew system in Islebound Emerald Edition is where much of its personality comes to life. Each character has a unique ability. Some make movement more efficient, others enhance the ability to gather resources or influence towns. These abilities, combined with their cost, create a gentle form of drafting, as you have to decide whether to invest in a crew member now or wait for something potentially better. The problem is, money is hard to come by. Every decision has a cost, whether it is hiring crew, paying for actions, or engaging in some of the more confrontational options in the game. Sometimes you're forced to skip a turn to replenish your coin supply. It can be frustrating, but you have to really pay close attention to all of your resources to come out on top in this game. There are a few levers you can pull, but you will never drown in resources. The other thing to mention is player interaction in Islebound Emerald Edition. While it is always present, it is never actually aggressive. Players might race their ships toward the same island, compete for the same crew member, or try to block each other's paths, but you are rarely left with no options at all. So while the game allows for direct confrontation, in practice, it feels more like an inconvenience rather than a barefaced attack. The tone of the game is adventurous rather than combative. So, if you're looking for an openly aggressive game, Islebound Emerald Edition isn't for you. Still, there are times when it feels deviously satisfying when your action makes another player hesitate or change their mind, even if only for one turn. As I said at the beginning, there is a certain charm to Islebound Emerald Edition that comes from Ryan Lockett's distinctive art style. The soft colours, the whimsical character designs, and the cohesive world-building create a table presence that draws people in. As soon as the game is set up on the table, you want to explore the islands. The game feels almost comforting, even though it's a game of scarce resources and careful, often difficult choices. At the same time, Islebound Emerald Edition can start to feel repetitive, even when the map is very different each time. You go to one island to get the fish you need to build the building that gives you an ongoing benefit, before you continue your journey to gain the influence you need to
to influence a town diplomatically and gain control over it. Then you go back for more fish or wood or whatever to build your next building or otherwise increase your renown. Your ship's route tends to become rather predictable after a while. That makes Islebound Emerald Edition the sort of game you might play once or twice before putting it away again. Yet, it's also the sort of game that you want to return to because it's so charming and inviting. In that sense, it very much reminds me of Above and Below. All said and done, Islebound Emerald Edition is definitely a journey worth taking, even if it's not one you will embark on every week. It is a game of choices, of priorities, and of accepting that you have to adapt to the changing situation. For me, that's really appealing, making it a game that will stay in my library for a long time to come, sitting proudly next to Red Raven's other games.